0: You know, most of the music we broadcast here on PT is from concert recordings. 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I'm Valerie Kaler. 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
4: Hello and welcome to Classical Guitar Alive. I'm Tony Morris. Classical Guitar Alive is broadcast thanks to the generous support of the Augustine Foundation and the Kadosky Family Fund and Charles and Taco Parker, and by Augustine Strings, makers of classical guitar strings since 1947, and thanks to a gift in loving memory of Adam Bratcher. Thanks for joining me. We'll hear music by Bach, Dvorak, Villa-Lobos, Tárrega, and British composer Stephen Goss. We'll start with music from the Baroque by an unknown composer. This Allegro in C major is performed by Daniel and Pablo Zapico.

Opening this week's edition of Classical Guitar Alive, we've just heard Daniel and Pablo Zapico performing an allegro in C major by an anonymous composer. This is music originally written for the violin, but arranged for guitar by Xufei Yang. She performs Bach's Violin Sonata in G minor.

Xufei Yang performing her solo guitar arrangement of Bach's Violin Sonata in G minor. This next piece by Heitor Villa-Lobos was originally titled Fantasia Concertante for guitar and orchestra, and it was written for Andres Segovia. Villa-Lobos later added a cadenza and retitled the piece Concerto for guitar and orchestra, and the piece was given its world premiere in Houston, Texas in 1956. We'll hear Manuel Barueco and the Sao Paulo Symphony Orchestra, conducted by Giancarlo Guerrero.

Manuel Barueco and the Sao Paulo Symphony Orchestra, conducted by Giancarlo Guerrero, in the Guitar Concerto by Heitor Villa-Lobos. This is music by Tárrega, performed by Julian Bream.

Julian Bream performing music by Spanish guitar composer Francisco Tárrega. British composer Stephen Goss has arranged and elaborated a series of Welsh folk songs. We'll hear them performed by the Patterson-Sutton duo.

Stephen Goss's settings of Welsh folk songs performed by the Patterson-Sutton Duo. We'll close this week's edition of Classical Guitar Alive with Trio Elogio performing three Slavonic dances by Antonín Dvořák.

Closing this week's edition of Classical Guitar Alive, we've just heard Trio Elogio performing three Slavonic dances by Antonín Dvořák. You've been listening to Classical Guitar Alive. Classical Guitar Alive is broadcast worldwide thanks to the generous support of the Augustine Foundation and the Kadosky Family Fund, and Charles and Taco Parker, and by Augustine Strings, makers of classical guitar strings since 1947. And thanks to a gift in loving memory of Adam Bratcher. Classical Guitar Alive is a nonprofit organization based in Austin, Texas. Music by pluck-stringed instruments like the guitar, the harp, and the ancient lyre have been used in healing for over 3,000 years. That's why our mission is to bring this music to the widest possible audience. Our music and medicine program brings live classical guitar music to hospitals and hospices and is supported in part by a grant from the Texas Commission on the Arts. 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I'm Tony Morris. Thanks for listening, and please join me again next week for another edition of Classical Guitar Alive.

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1: There are really two reasons why David Bowie changed his name to that from the name that he was born with. First, there was this problem of Davy Jones of the Monkees who got there first. Second, David Jones, not a terribly memorable name itself. Bowie, however, that's pretty left field. It's tough to make a go of it in the arts and have a kind of unremarkable name. Julia Smith is a lesser-known American composer who was born in 1905. Her music is delightful, and we'll check out her string quartet a little later on in this hour. I'm Steve Seale.

0: It's pretty fun, isn't it? That's from the American composer Julia Smith. She lived from 1905 to 1989. And we heard her string quartet played there by members of the Apollo Chamber Players.
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0: Okay, I'm going to share a little personal history. Both my grandfathers were preachers. Nazarene preachers, to be specific. Now, my dad didn't follow in their footsteps, and I obviously didn't either. But I do love evangelizing for things, specifically music, and very specifically, glorious music by composers you may never have heard of. So consider this my mini sermonette for the music of the contemporary Estonian composer Galina Grigorieva. No pun intended, but it's quite heavenly. I'll play you a bit of it if you stay tuned. I'm Steve Seal. Glad you're along. This is called Dowland in Armenia by Loris Shobanian.

0: Fantasy pieces for clarinet and piano by the Danish composer Niels Gade. Seung-hee Lee played the clarinet, and we heard Katrin Gisling at the piano. I'm Steve Seal. Thanks for joining me.
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0: It's one of those performances that you just can't wait to applaud for the ensemble. That was the Buffalo Philharmonic and conductor Joanne Folletta. They played a triple concerto by American composer Eric Owaisen. And on that triple concerto, three trombone soloists. We heard Jonathan Lombardo, Timothy Smith, and Jeffrey D playing bass trombone. I'm Jalene Kahn. Great to have your company tonight. Thanks for being here.
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0: Like a lot of his music, Franz Schubert never heard that symphony performed when he was alive. It saw the stage just a month after he died. Schubert's Symphony No. 6. On stage was the Royal Concertgebouw Orchestra under conductor Nicholas Harnikor on Music Through the Night.
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0: Beethoven's Choral Fantasy, performed by the Swedish Radio Symphony Orchestra and Chorus, along with pianist Ellen Grimaud. The conductor was Esa-Pekka Salonen on Music Through the Night.
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0: Beloved composer John Williams said that what he does is about tapping into the primal part of our minds. He says music is probably older than language. Before we could speak, we could celebrate by moving, dancing, or even beating on a log. Or we could chase our enemy with scary noises. Williams believes that music is an old, old gift and an old part of our humanity. And when it comes to the movies, John Williams taps into that primal part of our minds, and he allows us to see these imaginary worlds and realms with sweeping notes and sometimes terrifying noises.

0: Russian composer Vasily Kalinnikov was well on his way to success, but unfortunately he became sick and died young at the age of 34. We heard Kalinnikov's Symphony No. 1 performed by the Scottish National Orchestra under conductor Neeme Järvi on Music Through the Night.
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2: Just this incredible innovator who really brought American music into the 20th century, who came out of a 19th century tradition, both in European music and American music, classically trained, sort of existing at this crazy crossroads that was the turn of the century, where people are moving all over the place and stories are colliding and cultures are, you know, connecting, and more or less invented ragtime.
0: Pianist Laura Downs talking about the king of ragtime, Scott Joplin. Coming up, Downs performs Joplin, and she'll talk more about how this invention of ragtime led to everything we know about music from the 20th century on. That's in 5 minutes.

0: Romantic Pieces by Antonín Dvořák. Yvonne Fischer conducted the Budapest Festival Orchestra on Music Through the Night. I'm Jalene Kahn. Thanks a lot for being here. It's great to have your company.
1: 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Now serving the Rio Grande Valley.

0: 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The court upholds birthright citizenship and strikes down campaign finance limits. That's next time, Here and Now.
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2: Good morning, I'm Michelle Martin. A lot of kids get their first taste of business running a lemonade stand. In some parts of Michigan, health departments were making kids pay fees and buy permits to do it. Some kids complained to their state lawmaker, and the State House just passed a bill to get rid of those hurdles. It now goes to the Senate, and if it passes, Michigan will follow Georgia and Texas in leaving the lemonade kids alone. So when life gives you red tape, make lemonade, or something like that. It's Morning Edition.
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4: Good morning. It's 6:45 on July 1st, 2026. And from the KEDT News Desk, I'm Spencer Chiak. Padre Island will soon look a little different, with the Corpus Christi City Council voting to rezone land just south of the Packery Channel for housing and commercial space. The unanimous vote to reimagine 81 acres of land just south of the Packery Channel will be a mixed use of business and single-family units. Those driving in Taft this morning should expect traffic changes. The 181 bridge construction has begun and will continue through the end of this year. The project will replace the bridge entirely. In Syria, the Independent School District will continue their free food program for those 18 years old and younger this month, regardless of enrollment status. Every Monday through Thursday, pickup at Hunt Elementary School will provide enough food for breakfast and lunch for the day. Parents interested can find the form on the ISD website. Refugio ISD's summer meal program begins today. Those meals will be served in the district cafeterias between 7:30 and 8:30 and 11 to 12:30. This program is made possible by a partnership with the U.S. Department of Agriculture. President Donald Trump has confirmed Republicans will hold an unusual midterm convention in Dallas. KERA's Dylan Duke reports the two-day event will begin on September 9th.
5: While parties generally hold conventions during presidential campaigns, Trump has long said he wants another convention ahead of the midterms. The Dallas event is aimed at boosting Republican turnout in midterm elections. Those races will decide whether Republicans maintain control of Congress, where they currently hold slim majorities. But the party in power historically loses seats during the midterms. Democrats could block Trump's agenda and launch investigations into his administration if they regain power. I'm Dylan Duke in Dallas.
4: Chances are you've probably heard them, but don't know a whole lot about them. The Corpus Christi Municipal Band has been around for over six decades, providing free entertainment for music lovers around the city. Intern reporter Gabriel Kando report looks at the band's evolution.
6: The Corpus Christi Municipal Band is a local ensemble that has been performing at many concerts in the Coastal Bend since 1952. They play a variety of musical tunes, from patriotic pieces to classical songs. The music piece you are listening to currently was performed by the band in 2011. Current band manager Ed Avalos spoke with KEDT about the Municipal Band's history.
7: And then 1952, Lauren Hall and some of his friends came in. I know Ramp Chavez did participate with it, and so when a lot of those guys, when they came back from Vietnam, a lot of them were musicians.
6: When the band first started, the Municipal Band was performing at the T-Heads in downtown Corpus Christi, along with Artesian Park and Heritage Park. Then, in 1976, a theater was built by the city with them in mind.
7: The Cole Park Amphitheater was designed. It was actually designed for the band. A lot of the founding members and people that were in charge of it They really were influential in designing that so that the band could be heard.
6: The size of the band has changed throughout the years as well, but has always carried a unique mix of people.
7: We have doctors, lawyers, a lot of retired folk. We have some military that retired that are very helpful with it. So it's just a wide range. We have some students as well.
6: Today, the band plays a variety of genres, ranging from film scores to patriotic tunes. They aim to provide a comfortable environment for audiences of all ages while they listen to familiar songs played by the band.
7: So we'll have like a lot of American type of music, marches. We also have different overtures, classical overtures. We try to include at every concert something that the kids might like, whether that's a familiar march tune or movies, Disney, Pixar type of tunes. We do a lot of Broadway show medleys.
6: The Corpus Christi Municipal Band continues to perform every Sunday during the summer, giving upcoming musicians an opportunity to utilize their skill set live and paving a way for the community to enjoy an event that is free of charge. They are provided with equipment and rehearsal management, courtesy of the campus.
7: It started as a way of both providing an opportunity for musicians to play, but also to provide something to the community.
6: For KEDT News, I'm Gabriel Kando.
4: And a look at your weather this morning. Currently in Corpus Christi, currently 80 degrees and sunny. It's an expected high of 90 degrees. In Victoria, currently 78 degrees and sunny. It's an expected high of 92. And in the valley, currently 78 as well, an expected high of 96. More warm temperatures expected to continue through the next 10 days. We'll have more news on its way in a matter of moments on your community-owned station, KDT and KVRT.

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0: Before NASA sent Apollo astronauts to the moon, they trained at the bottom of a 50,000-year-old crater in northern Arizona. We'll follow their footsteps at the Meteor Crater next time, here and now.
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2: Teach me, baby. Good morning, I'm Steve Inskeep. A hit by Drake tells a woman named Janice to shut up. This past weekend, Drake tried to make amends to every other Janice. He hosted parties in five different cities only for people named Janice. They had to show ID. Once in, every Janice was treated to a multiple-course meal and raffles for thousands of dollars. The Janices did not shut up. They said what they thought. And some said they forgive him. It's Morning Edition.
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4: It's 7:45 and time for Science and the Sea.
5: Exploring Science and the Sea. In August of 2024, a fisherman in Costa Rica pulled in a fish that looked like a refugee from a Finding Nemo sequel. A shark the color of a creamsicle with white eyes. The fisherman released it back into the Caribbean. But marine biologists studied pictures of it, and they concluded that the shark had a combination of two rare conditions. The fish was a nurse shark, a common species in the Caribbean, the Gulf of Mexico, and elsewhere. It's a low-key species that has a rounded snout that looks a little like a catfish. Most adults are gray-brown or yellow-brown on top, with a lighter colored belly. But the one caught in Costa Rica was bright tangerine. Its eyes were all white, including the pupil. No scary shark-like stare. There's no record of that color combo among nurse sharks anywhere. And there's no record of any shark species with it in Caribbean waters. Researchers said the shark most likely had two genetic disorders, albinism and xanthism. Albinism accounts for the white eyes. Xanthism accounts for the skin color. It boosts the level of yellow pigments. Sharks and other fish use their color to hide from predators and prey. So you might think that a tangerine-colored shark would have a tough time surviving. But the Costa Rican shark was about 6.5 feet long, only a bit less than the size of a typical adult. So it's managed to get along just fine. A tangerine shark sliding through the clear blue waters of the Caribbean. Science in the Sea is a production of the University of Texas Marine Science Institute at Port Aransas. I'm Holly Brawley.
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11: This is Bird Note. When I say the word blackbird, what sort of bird do you picture? Maybe the familiar red-winged blackbird that sings in the marsh? Well, not all blackbirds are mostly black. One is orange and even has an aristocratic name, the Baltimore Oriole. This gorgeous golden orange and black bird took its name from Sir George Calvert, 1st Lord Baltimore. His coat of arms carried a gold and black design. Baltimore Orioles eat insects and fruit, but they're fussy. They go mostly for vividly colored fruit. For nesting material, on the other hand, bland is better. The female, who does all the architectural work, bypasses colorful threads and fibers and instead chooses dull colors. She's a much drabber orange and blends in with the background while incubating her eggs. In spring and summer, you may see these orioles in the Midwest and eastern U.S., lighting up the leafy trees where they nest. You can cater to the particular taste of these beautiful birds. If you're lucky enough to live near Baltimore Orioles, entice them to your feeder with half an orange. For Bird Note, I'm Michael Stein.
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15: From Marketplace in Washington, I'm Kimberly Adams. The Supreme Court finished its session yesterday with major opinions on birthright citizenship, rights for transgender athletes, and on campaign finance. We're going to focus on that last one. In National Republican Senatorial Committee versus Federal Election Commission, the court struck down limits on how much political parties can spend in coordination with candidates. As Marketplace's Henry Epp reports, without those caps, the way parties raise and spend money could quickly change.
17: Before this decision, national political parties had to operate two sets of funds, one for coordinated spending where the main office consults with the candidate's campaign, and another larger one for independent spending where the party isn't allowed to coordinate with the candidate, says Robin Kolodny, a political science professor at Temple University.
18: Now there is no distinction between that independent expenditure spending arm and the central office.
17: So candidates and parties can jointly decide how to spend all of that money. That new freedom will likely lead to parties asking more donors for more money, says Ki Hong, head of political law at the law firm Skadden.
19: They are going to point to this case to essentially say, look, you know, it's a new day. Your money can be used for unlimited coordinated expenditures.
17: Political parties have lost

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I'm Spencer Chiak. A warm day expected across South Texas. Currently 84 degrees in Corpus Christi, 83 in Victoria, and 83 in the Valley. Temperatures will range between 90 and 96 degrees, so make sure you grab some water and stay vigilant when outside. Stardate and the news update on its way at 8:45 on your community-owned station, KDT and KVRT.

0: analysis of the Supreme Court's historic session. The court upholds birthright citizenship and strikes down campaign finance limits. That's next time, Here and Now.
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2: Good morning, I'm Michelle Martin. A lot of kids get their first taste of business running a lemonade stand. In some parts of Michigan, health departments were making kids pay fees and buy permits to do it. Some kids complained to their state lawmaker, and the State House just passed a bill to get rid of those hurdles. It now goes to the Senate, and if it passes, Michigan will follow Georgia and Texas in leaving the lemonade kids alone. So when life gives you red tape, make lemonade, or something like that. 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
4: It's 8:45 and time for Stardate. Stardate July 1st. A Japanese spacecraft is scheduled to pay a call on an asteroid this weekend. The encounter won't last long. The craft will buzz by at about 12,000 miles per hour. This is the second asteroid encounter for Hayabusa 2, which launched in 2014. Its main mission was a detailed study of the asteroid Ryugu. It orbited the asteroid for a year and a half. It gathered a few grams of dust and pebbles and dropped them off at Earth in late 2020. Studies have shown that the samples contain all the key ingredients of DNA, the building blocks of life. Hayabusa then continued its trek, and this weekend it'll pass by the asteroid Toifuna, a chunk of rock about a quarter of a mile in diameter. Toifuna's average distance from the Sun is just a fraction farther than Earth's distance, but its path is lopsided, so it regularly crosses Earth's orbit. It's not currently a threat to hit our planet, but it could be sometime in the distant future. Right now, the asteroid is at its closest point to the Sun and about 60 million miles from Earth. Hayabusa will scan it with several instruments as it swings by. But the high speed makes that tough. The entire spacecraft has to turn to keep the asteroid in view, and it can't turn fast enough to keep an eye on it through the entire encounter. So it'll have to settle for a quick glimpse as it blazes by this potentially hazardous asteroid. Today's program was made possible by Mercer Caverns in Calaveras County in California's historic gold country. More information at mercercaverns.net. For the McDonald Observatory, I'm Billy Henry.
5: 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It's 8:47 on July 1st, and from the KEDT News Desk, I'm Spencer Chiak. In a 5-4 vote during yesterday's city council meeting, the city of Corpus Christi will not apply for up to $120 million of federal funding for the Inner Harbor's desalination project. Voting in favor was Everett Roy, Mark Scott, Mayor Paulette Guajardo, and Roland Barrera. Voting against it was at-large City Councilwoman Carolyn Vaughn, Eric Cantu, Gil Hernandez, Kaylin Paxson, and Sylvia Campos. Ponder Island will soon look a little different, with the City Council voting to rezone the land just south of the Packery Channel for housing and commercial space. Those driving in Taft this morning should expect traffic changes. The 181 bridge construction has begun and will continue through the end of this year. The project will replace the old bridge completely. In Syria, the Independent School District will continue their free food program for those 18 years old and younger this month, regardless of enrollment status. Every Monday through Thursday, pickup at Hunt Elementary School will provide enough food for breakfast and lunch for the day. Parents interested can find the form on the ISD website. Refugio's ISD summer meal program begins today. Those meals will be served in district cafeterias between 7:30 and 8:30 and 11-12:30. This program is made possible by a partnership with the U.S. Department of Agriculture. President Donald Trump has confirmed the Republicans will hold an unusual midterm convention in Dallas. KERA's Dylan Duke reports the two-day event will begin on September 9th.
6: While parties generally hold conventions during presidential campaigns, Trump has long said he wants another convention ahead of the midterms. The Dallas event is aimed at boosting Republican turnout in midterm elections. Those races will decide whether Republicans maintain control of Congress, where they currently hold slim majorities. But the party in power historically loses seats during the midterms. Democrats could block Trump's agenda and launch investigations into his administration if they regain power. I'm Dylan Duke in Dallas.
5: Four people sentenced last week in connection with the Prairie Land ICE Detention Center shooting are appealing their convictions. KERA's Toluwani Osibamowo reports more appeals are expected.
7: Zachary Evitz, Savannah Batten, Daniel Sanchez Estrada, and Elizabeth Soto received prison sentences ranging from 30 to 50 years. Attorney Anna Byers is with the Southern Coalition for Social Justice, which is helping in Batten's appeal. She says the defendants shouldn't be targeted because their beliefs don't align with the government's.
8: It is a scary world when folks can be targeted for their beliefs.
7: Prosecutors allege the defendants attacked the facility in accordance with their Antifa or anti-fascist beliefs. Defense attorneys and supporters say the night was meant to be a noise demonstration in support of immigrants in detention. I'm Toluwani Osibamowo in Dallas.
5: If you're a music fan in Corpus Christi, then you're more than likely to have heard about the Corpus Christi Municipal Band. It's a unique gathering of people who showcase their talents for the community.
9: The members themselves, we have doctors, lawyers, a lot of retired folk. We have some military that retired that are very helpful with it. So it's just a wide range. We have some students as well.
5: That's current band manager Ed Avila. You'll hear the story of the Corpus Christi Municipal Band from intern reporter Gabriel Kando during a South Texas Midday today. More Morning Edition to round out the hour. KEDT Classics on its way soon.
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11: And I'm Michelle Martin. A man in Rochester, New York, sent a critical email to the head of ICE in January. Homeland Security agents went to his home last week with a warning that the letter may have been an illegal threat. As NPR's Jude Jaffe Block reports, the man wasn't home, but his wife was.
12: The Reverend Hillary Strever was wearing her clergy collar as she drove home with her 2-year-old in the back seat when she noticed two law enforcement officers stepping off her front porch.
13: So I just slowed the car down and, you know, I saw badges and I just didn't know what could be going on.
12: They were special agents with Homeland Security Investigations and told her they were looking for her husband, David Strever. She explained he was out of the country and would be back in a few days. They
13: said that they'd wanted to contact him about an email he may or may not have sent threatening Todd Lyons.
12: Todd Lyons was the acting director of ICE up until the end of May.
13: I was just like, he wouldn't have sent that. And I just kind of shook my head. I was just like, no, he wouldn't have done that.
12: They gave her a form for him to sign that warned he may have violated the law. David Strever was in Finland taking his 7-year-old daughter to a theme park when he saw his wife's texts about the encounter.
14: It sounded just absurd, you know, and I thought, I've never made a threat against anyone. I'm not a violent person.
12: He did remember writing to Todd Lyons' government email in late January after federal agents shot and killed 2 U.S. citizens in Minneapolis. Strever said he was outraged about how Trump administration officials responded to those cases, and he worried the country was slipping into fascism.
14: And I kind of thought, like, I want to be on the record. I don't think I've done enough. I need to do something. I need to say something.
12: Strever's short note compared Lyons to a Nazi and warned him his own conscience would torment him.
14: One powerless citizen yelled into the void with a stern email to the former director of this agency 6 months ago. And now there's agents at his door.
12: He and his daughter landed at JFK Airport last Thursday evening and went to an airport hotel to sleep. But a little after 9, Strever was woken up by

0: Edward Elgar, Froissart Overture. Leonard Slatkin conducted the London Philharmonic Orchestra. I'm Kevin O'Connor. It's yourclassical.org.
1: And a good Wednesday morning to you. Lon Gonzalez with you. 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And a good morning to you. We're coming up on 10 o'clock. And performance.

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1: Maurice Ravel toiled over this music for some 3 years, steeping himself not in the realities of Greek history, but in the rich tales of Greek mythology, specifically as realized by Romantic 18th century painters. From APM, American Public Media, this is Performance Today. I'm Valerie Kaler. Those lush paintings from the 18th century established for Ravel what he called the Greece of my dreams. From that Greek dreamscape, Daphnis and Chloe. They are man and woman, goatherd and shepherdess, sharers of food and wine, music and nature, and love. Daphnis and Chloe on the way from a concert in Switzerland.
2: Live from NPR News in Washington, I'm Korva Coleman. This morning, President Trump took off on his inaugural flight of the new Air Force One plane. NPR's Franco Ordonez reports the Boeing 747-8 luxury jet was given to the U.S. by the government of Qatar.
3: The president flew the plane to North Dakota for the opening of the Theodore Roosevelt Presidential Library. President Trump called it, quote, maybe the greatest commercial plane ever built.
4: To be honest with you, I'm excited about the first flight. It's something nobody's ever seen anything like it. Even you people with all your experience and all of your talent, you will never see anything like this.
3: Trump changed the old Air Force One's traditional color scheme from white and baby blue to red, white, navy, and gold that is more similar to the color scheme of Trump's personal jet. The plane is expected to be used temporarily until two new presidential aircraft that have been delayed are finished. Franco Ordonez, NPR News.
2: The government of Venezuela says the earthquake death toll is now more than 1,900 people. Tens of thousands of others are missing. Some of the dead are dozens of Venezuelans who were deported from the U.S. to Caracas. They arrived on the same day that the quakes hit. NPR's Sergio Martinez Beltran has more.
5: That group included men, women, and children. They were in a guarded hotel in La Guaira, where they were being processed by Venezuelan authorities when the powerful twin earthquakes struck. The building pancaked. Now, it's unclear how many people inside survived. Reports range from a dozen to dozens. But what we do know is that many have died and others remain missing. Angelo Mejia Melendez was 27. He was among those killed. He had promised his friends and family to celebrate with them upon his return. Victor Guanipa Toyo is 32 years old. He is missing. His brother is hoping for a miracle to find him under the rubble. Sergio Martinez Beltran, NPR News.
2: A humid, sticky heat dome hovering over the Midwest will be moving east in the coming days. NPR Scott Newman reports it will likely bring record-breaking temperatures.
6: Residents in the Midwest, Tennessee, and Pennsylvania, as well as New Jersey, southern New England, New York, and the D.C. Baltimore region, are already seeing dangerously high temperatures as we head toward the 4th of July weekend. Joe Wegman is a National Weather Service meteorologist.
7: Probably 105, probably on the very top end, mostly for the mid-Atlantic, especially on Thursday and Friday.
6: Wegman recommends staying indoors, taking frequent breaks, and keeping hydrated. He says temperatures should taper off just slightly for the actual 4th. Scott Newman, NPR News.
2: This is NPR. Writer E. Jean Carroll has asked a federal judge to require President Trump to pay her $5 million in damages. A New York jury awarded Carroll the money and found Trump liable for sexual assault against her. This week, the U.S. Supreme Court declined to hear Trump's appeal on the case. President Trump says the Republican Party will hold a party convention in early September in Dallas. It's the first time the GOP has held a convention in a midterm election year. Writing online, Trump says the convention will celebrate the country's achievements. Trump is not on the ballot during the midterms, but could use the opportunity to build support for GOP candidates. NPR has learned that Meta CEO Mark Zuckerberg considered purchasing popular prediction market company Kalshi. As NPR's Bobby Allen reports, Zuckerberg decided to launch his own prediction market instead.
0: Zuckerberg met with Kaushi CEO Tariq Mansour to discuss a possible acquisition last year. That's according to three people with knowledge of the discussions who weren't authorized to speak publicly. The deal fell apart, and Zuckerberg then directed a Meta team to build its own prediction market app. According to internal documents reviewed by NPR, that new app will be called Arena, and it will start taking predictions with play money. Markets will focus on news events and trending topics online. If you guess right, you get digital points. Meta's artificial intelligence will power the app. With millions flocking to Kalshi and Polymarket, sources said Zuckerberg sees prediction markets as the newest internet phenomenon he wants to get in on. Bobby Allen, NPR News.
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1: From APM, American Public Media, this is Performance Today, taking you to concerts around the world. I'm Valerie Kaler. There are several great pictures of sunrise painted with music. This one is particularly glorious. As the music begins, our young lovers Daphnis and Chloe are sound asleep in a grotto. Fluttering flutes, that's the sound of morning dew trickling off the rocks. Now the music brightens just a bit. The first hint of dawn on the horizon. The birds are waking up now, trilling and chirping. Morning twilight. And now if you look toward the east, there's an unmistakable moment when the bright sun first shows itself over the horizon.

No matter how many times I hear it, it still inspires that goosebumpy shiver of delight. It is so beautiful. And Maurice Ravel paints the picture so clearly with his music. That's the beginning of about 15 minutes of highlights from the ballet Daphnis and Chloe by Ravel. And as great as that beginning is, I think it only gets better from there. Let's hear it from a concert in Geneva, Switzerland. Mirga Grazinite Tila leads the orchestra of the Swiss Roman in the suite number 2 from the ballet Daphnis and Chloe by Maurice Ravel.

What an ending. And the audience loved it. Suite number 2 from the ballet Daphnis and Chloe. French composer Maurice Ravel wrote that in 1912 in Paris. We heard it from a concert at Victoria Hall in Geneva, Switzerland. Mirga Grzegniete Tila led the orchestra of the Swiss Romande. In a moment, throwing a little chaos into the playlist.

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1: 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I'm Holly Brawley. 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
3: It's one of opera's grandest spectacles. Verdi's Aida is captivating right from the start. With intimate arias, dramatic duets, triumphant marches, and memorable choruses. I'm Lisa Flynn. We're heading to the Opéra Bastille in Paris for Verdi's masterpiece. I hope you'll be listening.
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5: Jimi Hendrix and Frederick Handel might seem like strange bedfellows. Same with Renaissance composer William Byrd and 20th century jazz pianist Count Basie, or Bob Dylan and Deadmau5. But the musical styles of these eclectic pairings are highlighted in the brand new music we're about to hear. As a teenager, composer Keon Ravai used to listen to his iPod on shuffle. All his favorite artists and styles were jumbled up, played out of order, served up without any historical context. It didn't bother him a bit to flow across genres, to travel from music written in the 16th century to music written just a few weeks before, and back again. To him, it was all just music. Ravai wanted to replicate that feeling of contrast in his new piece for flute, violin, and electronics. Let's shuffle through Keon Ravai's musical DNA in concert in Portland, Oregon. Tara Helen O'Connor is playing the flute. Alexi Kenny is the violinist, joined by an unexpected variety of recorded instruments. This is the world premiere of The iPod Variations by Keon Ravai.

When composer Keon Ravai was a teenager, his iPod was filled with all different kinds of music. Classical, rock, jazz, electronic, video game soundtracks. He listened to it all without distinction, no concern for historical context. To Ravai, it was all just music. He wanted to recreate that feeling of listening to a shuffled playlist full of eclectic contrasts when he wrote the piece we just heard. That was the iPod Variations for Flute, Violin, and Electronics by Keon Ravai. We heard the world premiere from a concert at Reed College in Portland, Oregon. Tara Helen O'Connor played flute, Alexi Kenny played the violin. That concert was presented by our friends at Chamber Music Northwest. Always curious to know what you think about eclectic shuffles, electronic music, or anything else you've heard on the show. Tell us your thoughts and what your favorite playlist mashups are by using the contact button on our website, the PT page at yourclassical.org. In a moment, Oboeing Without a Net.

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0: Wolfgang Amadeus Mozart wrote his oboe quartet back in 1781. It should be noted that the oboe has evolved an awful lot since then. In those days, it was still relatively primitive, in some ways more like a simple recorder than the oboe we know today. Mozart wondered, though, if he could push the limits of both the oboe and the oboist. He wrote a piece calling for the oboe to play a very high note, a high F, several times, in fact, including the all-important last note of the piece. Before Mozart, no composer had dared to ask an oboe to go to such heights. It was kind of a high-wire act back in 1781. Now, the oboe is a lot more reliable. That high F is considered standard for a good player. So maybe the circus element of the piece is no longer there, but now it's all about the beauty. Oboist Elizabeth Tishone takes us all the way up with the rest of her Atlanta chamber colleagues, violinist Helen Hwaya Kim, violist Catherine Lin, and cellist Brad Ritchie. Mozart's Oboe Quartet in F Major.

0: Mozart's quartet for oboe and strings. Did you hear that slow part in the middle? Very short, but oh, so sweet. The second movement of Mozart's oboe quartet is like an aria for the oboe. A lovely melodic turn in the spotlight. We heard it danced by oboist Elizabeth Tishone, alongside violinist Helen Hwaya Kim, violist Catherine Lin, and cellist Brad Ritchie, members of the Atlanta Chamber Players. They gave that concert at the Ahavat Ahim Synagogue in Atlanta, Georgia. You can hear that performance and the rest of today's show again. 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
1: And a good Wednesday morning to you. I'm Lon Gonzalez. 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And a good morning to you. We're coming up on 11 o'clock.
0: Chrysler was a recurring character in the fantasy writings of German writer E.T.A. Hoffmann. He was an orchestral conductor, a musician who had a mercurial character. One moment he was elated, the next he'd be in despair. Robert Schumann felt he could relate to that. Chrysler was the kernel of inspiration for a set of pieces by Schumann, who subtitled his Chrysleriana as Fantasies, so we'd be sure not to miss the Hoffmann connection.

From APM American Public Media, this is Performance Today. I'm Valerie Kaler. On the way this hour, pianist Soyeon Kate Lee plays Schumann in a concert from Interlochen, Michigan.

Robert Schumann called that collection Chrysleriana, and he knew that title wouldn't mean anything to anybody except Germans. More about that in just a moment. Pianist Soyeon Kate Lee played five selections from Chrysleriana by Schumann. She gave that concert at Dendrinos Chapel and Recital Hall in Interlaken, Michigan, a performance sponsored by Interlaken Presents. So, back to this title, Chrysleriana. Chrysler was a recurring character in the work of German fantasy writer E.T.A. Hoffmann. He was an orchestral conductor. He was a musician who had a very changeable character. One moment he'd be elated, the next he would be in deep despair. And Robert Schumann felt that he could relate to that. By the way, the diagnosis did not exist at the time, but in retrospect, some mental health professionals have wondered if Robert Schumann might have been bipolar. In any case, Schumann always said that composition was one of his favorites among his own work. We heard five highlights from Chrysleriana by Robert Schumann.

0: 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Capisce? 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
0: There are some words that have a very specific meaning in classical music. Allegro means pretty darn fast and joyful while you're at it. Vivace means even faster with a lively feeling. Presto is faster still, and prestissimo means basically playing at the speed of light. On the other hand, there are words that are harder to pin down, such as the title of the piece we're about to hear, Capriccio. As a title for a piece of music, it's been around for about 500 years. But what does capriccio actually mean? Well, probably fast-ish, probably lively-ish, maybe throw in some virtuosity along the way, but it doesn't necessarily mean any of those things. It's a catch-all title that can mean anything in the quick, fun, lively ballpark. Here is a capriccio for violin and piano, written in Paris in 1890 by French composer Cécile Chaminade. Loon Lee is playing the violin, and Heyun Park is at the piano, in concert at Music at Menlo in Menlo Park, California.

French composer Cécile Chaminade wrote that music in Paris in 1890, her Capriccio for violin and piano. We heard it from a concert at the annual Summertime Music at Menlo Festival in Menlo Park, California. Loon Lee played the violin. Heyun Park was at the piano. You know all about listening to PT on the radio, and you've likely heard us talk about exploring our 30-day show archive online, and now there's a new way to take in the show. 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In a moment, Omens in Amber.

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0: Let's close out this hour with music inspired by a symbol of the life force. In Russian folklore, she's called Zhar Ptitsa, literally the Ember Bird, an astonishing fire-colored creature, an omen of hope, and sometimes an omen of doom. She is the Firebird. In 1910, Igor Stravinsky wrote music for a ballet about the Firebird. He then turned that ballet music into suites for orchestra. Let's hear it. Music full of life and fire, doom and hope, from a concert in Hamburg, Germany. Conductor Alan Gelbert with the North German Radio Elbphilharmonie Orchestra. This is the Firebird Suite by Igor Stravinsky.

After a hard life and a fiery death, the Firebird, this brilliant symbol of the unquenchable thirst for life, rises from the ashes. I love that shimmering, triumphant ending. The Firebird Suite by Igor Stravinsky. We heard it from a concert at the Elbphilharmonie in Hamburg, Germany. Alan Gilbert conducted the North German Radio Elbphilharmonie Orchestra. And as a side note, you know that old Wayne Gretzky quote, "You miss 100% of the shots you don't take"? That's what happened when the Firebird Ballet was created. In 1910, the head of the ballet in Paris was looking to hire a composer to write music for a ballet called The Firebird. He reached out to Alexander Cherepnin, who accepted the gig but then dropped out of the project. Then he contacted Anatoly Liadov, but that fell through. And then Alexander Glazunov declined as well. Three high-profile composers missed their shot to work on the project before the job was offered to the young, almost unknown Igor Stravinsky. That young composer began working on sketches right away, even before he had the formal job offer in hand. And the Firebird has become an enduring favorite for ballets and concert halls around the world.

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1: 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I'm Rob Boskamp, and thank you for joining us here on this first day of July. New month, new day. New news. We've got that headed your way on South Texas Midday here shortly, courtesy of Spencer Cheehawk. You'll have all of your happenings across the region. 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
2: Coming up today on South Texas Midday, in a 5-4 vote during yesterday's Corpus Christi City Council meeting, leaders decided the city will not apply for up to $120 million of federal funding for the Inner Harbor Desalination Project. North Padre Island will soon look a little different, with the City Council voting to rezone land just south of the Packery Channel for housing and commercial space. President Donald Trump has confirmed Republicans will hold an unusual midterm convention in Dallas. KERA's Dylan Duke will have the details. And chances are you've probably heard of them, but don't know a whole lot about them. The Corpus Christi Municipal Band has been around for over 6 decades, providing free entertainment for music lovers around the city. Intern reporter Gabriel Cando looks at the band's evolution. All this coming up today on South Texas Midday.
3: Live from NPR News in Washington, I'm Lakshmi Singh. There's a new poll from NPR PBS News Marist. It asked Americans about their views on the country as a nation approaches its

0: 250th anniversary. NPR's Sage Miller says there are some concerns.
1: 82% of Americans believe that a serious threat to democracy exists. That's a 4-point jump from when this question was asked in February. Because of the direction America is headed, more than 1 in 10 Americans think violence is the answer to get the nation back on track. Still, the number of Americans looking to violence has actually decreased from when NPR asked this question in October.
0: That's NPR's Sage Miller reporting. Heading into the holiday weekend, tens of millions of people are under extreme heat advisories in the central and eastern U.S. The alerts are expected to spread. NPR's Rebecca Hersher reports fans who are attending World Cup soccer matches in several cities will really feel it.
2: The July 4th match in Philadelphia is shaping up to be the hottest of all, with temperatures around 100 degrees that day and high humidity that will make it feel even hotter. Matches in New Jersey, Kansas City, and Miami will all be affected by high temperatures as well. FIFA, the governing body for international soccer, did not respond to questions from NPR about whether cooling protections, such as misters and free water for fans and workers, will be available at matches this week. Heat waves are peaking at higher temperatures than in the past, and the average number of heat waves the U.S. experiences today has doubled since the 1980s because of climate change. Rebecca Hersher, NPR News.
0: Today marks 1 week since two major earthquakes struck Venezuela. NPR's Ada Peralta reports that last night the streets in one of the most hard-hit regions were lined with bodies.
3: Ivanosio Ortega was looking for her best friend in front of their collapsed building. She had received a phone call 2 days ago, but all she heard was static. She still had hope that her friend, his wife, and their little girl would be found alive. But the rescuers emerge with a video of two corpses. The adult is hugging the little girl. These were praying people, she cried. They prayed at dinner. They prayed when they left home. Another woman comforts her. They are with Christ now, she says. Ada Peralta, NPR News, La Guaira, Venezuela.
0: Iranian state television reports a ship ran aground in the Strait of Hormuz using a route that Iran did not approve. Local media did not identify the nationality other than it was a foreign container ship. The report comes as the United States and Iran hold indirect talks in Qatar. From Washington, this is NPR News. The European Union Aviation Safety Agency is advising airlines to continue to avoid the skies over Iran, Iraq, and Lebanon. The directive's been extended through at least July 7th, the agency citing ongoing risks of military activities in the region despite declared ceasefires. Starting today, Medicare beneficiaries can get access to popular obesity drugs for $50 a month. NPR's Sydney Lepkin reports on the new option.
4: The Medicare Bridge program gives beneficiaries access to Wegovy, Zepbound, and Foundayo for $50 monthly copays, but not everyone is eligible. It's limited to patients with Medicare Part D coverage who have a body mass index of over 35 or who have a BMI of over 27 and other qualifying conditions. Patients will also need their doctors to fill out prior authorization forms and get them approved before Medicare will cover the drugs. Dr. Dossie Trentz is the president of the American Association of Clinical Endocrinology.
5: There's hope that within the next upcoming year and a half that we would have people see how successful it is and then hopefully continue it into the future.
4: The temporary test program will run through the end of 2027. Sydney Lupkin, NPR News.
0: Victor Willis, co-founder of the legendary American disco group Village People, has died. He was 74. The group's official Facebook page stated he died following a short but aggressive illness. Willis co-wrote hits like It's Fun to Stay at the YMCA. And songs still heard at parties and even at President Trump's political events. This is NPR.
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7: The city will not apply for more funding support for the Inner Harbor Desalination Project. Changes are coming to North Padre Island, and we take a look at the history of the Corpus Christi Municipal Band. Today is Wednesday, July 1st, 2026, and this is South Texas Midday. I'm Spencer Chiak. In a 5-4 vote during yesterday's city council meeting, the city will not apply for up to $120 million of federal funding for the Inner Harbor Desalination Project. Voting in favor was District 1's Everett Oroy, at-large councilman Mark Scott, Mayor Paulette Guajardo, and at-large councilman Roland Barrera. Voting against was at-large city councilwoman Carolyn Vaughn, District 3's Eric Cantu, District 5's Gil Hernandez, and District 4's Kaylin Paxson, and District 2's Sylvia Campos. North Padre Island will soon look a little different, with the City Council voting to rezone land just south of the Packery Channel for housing and commercial space. The unanimous vote to reimagine 81 acres of land just south of the Packery Channel will be a mix of both business and single-family units. In Syria, the independent school district will continue their free food program for those 18 years old and younger this month, regardless of enrollment status. Every Monday through Thursday, pickup at Hunt Elementary School will provide enough food for breakfast and lunch for the day. Parents interested can find the form on the ISD website. Refugio ISD's summer meal program begins today. Those meals will be served in the district cafeterias between 7:30 and 8:30 and 11 to 12:30. This program is made possible in partnership with the U.S. Department of Agriculture. President Donald Trump has confirmed Republicans will hold an unusual midterm convention in Dallas. KERA's Dylan Duke reports the two-day event will begin on September 9th.
8: While parties generally hold conventions during presidential campaigns, Trump has long said he wants another convention ahead of the midterms. The Dallas event is aimed at boosting Republican turnout in midterm elections. Those races will decide whether Republicans maintain control of Congress, where they currently hold slim majorities. But the party in power historically loses seats during the midterms. Democrats could block Trump's agenda and launch investigations into his administration if they regain power. I'm Dylan Duke in Dallas.
7: Four people sentenced last week in connection with the Prairie Land ICE Detention Center shooting are appealing their convictions. KERA's Tolowami Osibamuwo reports more appeals are expected.
9: Zachary Evitz, Savannah Batten, Daniel Sanchez Estrada, and Elizabeth Soto received prison sentences ranging from 30 to 50 years. Attorney Anna Byers is with the Southern Coalition for Social Justice, which is helping in Batten's appeal. She says the defendants shouldn't be targeted because their beliefs don't align with the government's.
10: It is a scary world when folks can be targeted for their beliefs.
9: Prosecutors allege the defendants attacked the facility in accordance with their Antifa or anti-fascist beliefs. Defense attorneys and supporters say the night was meant to be a noise demonstration in support of immigrants in detention. I'm Toluwani Osibemowo in Dallas.
7: Chances are you've probably heard of them, but didn't know a whole lot about them. The Corpus Christi Municipal Band has been around for over six decades, providing free entertainment for music lovers around the city. Intern reporter Gabriel Cando looks at the band's evolution.
11: The Corpus Christi Municipal Band is a local ensemble that has been performing at many concerts in the Coastal Bend since 1952. They play a variety of musical tunes from patriotic pieces to classical songs. The music piece you are listening to currently was performed by the band in 2011. Current band manager Ed Avila spoke with KEDT about the Municipal Band's history.
12: And then 1952, Lauren Hall and some of his friends came in. I know Ramp Chavez did participate with it, and so when a lot of those guys, when they came back from Vietnam, a lot of them were musicians.
11: When the band first started, the Municipal Band was performing at the T-Heads in downtown Corpus Christi, along with Artesian Park and Heritage Park. Then, in 1976, a theater was built by the city with them in mind.
12: The Cole Park Amphitheater was designed. It was actually designed for the band. A lot of the founding members and people that were in charge of it, they really were influential in designing that so that the band could be heard.
11: The size of the band has changed throughout the years as well, but has always carried a unique mix of people.
12: We have doctors, lawyers, a lot of retired folk. We have some military that retired that are very helpful with it. So it's just a wide range. We have some students as well.
11: Today, the band plays a variety of genres, ranging from film scores to patriotic tunes. They aim to provide a comfortable environment for audiences of all ages while they listen to familiar songs played by the band.
12: So we'll have like a lot of American type of music, marches. We'll also have different overtures, classical overtures. We try to include at every concert something that the kids might like, whether that's a familiar march tune or movies, Disney, Pixar type of tunes. We do a lot of Broadway show medleys.
11: The Corpus Christi Municipal Band continues to perform every Sunday during the summer, giving upcoming musicians an opportunity to utilize their skill set live and paving a way for the community to enjoy an event that is free of charge. They are provided with equipment and rehearsal management, courtesy of the campus.
12: It started as a way of both providing an opportunity for musicians to play, but also to provide something to the community.
11: For KEDT News, I'm Gabriel Cando.
7: The Corpus Christi Municipal Band will play their final concert of the summer this Sunday, July 5th, at the Del Mar College Heritage Campus at 8. 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I'm Spencer Chiak. Your community arts calendar and more is on its way next.
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15: This is the Composer's Datebook for July 1st. I'm John Burge. On today's date, in 1937, a two-piano suite by the French composer Darius Milhaud had its premiere. It was titled Scaramouche, after a stock character in the Italian Commedia dell'arte. And the music's upbeat, carefree mood made it an instant hit. His part, Milhaud was in an apprehensive mood when he and his wife Madeleine had visited the 1937 Paris International Exposition. They saw premonitions of war reflected in many of its exhibits. Picasso's Guernica adorned the walls of the Spanish pavilion, recalled Milhaud, but the Spanish Republic had been murdered. Placed face to face, the German and the Soviet pavilions seemed to challenge each other to mortal combat. One evening, as we watched the sunset behind the flags of all nations, Madeleine clutched my arm in anguish and whispered, "This is the end of Europe." In 1940, Milhaud was forced to leave France when the Germans occupied Paris. As a Jew, his music was promptly banned. But in 1943, two French pianists performed Scaramouche in concert, tricking the German censors by listing its composer's name as Hamid al-Usurid, a fictitious Arabic composer whose name just happens to be an anagram of Darius Milhaud. Composer's Datebook is produced by APM, American Public Media, in conjunction with the American Composers Forum, reminding you that all music was once new.
16: And And we'll have more classical music headed your way later this hour. It's a little past 12:15 on this Wednesday. Good afternoon, South Texas. I'm Rob Boskamp. Time now to take a look at our community arts calendar for today. Summer is still going strong. You can tell by the heat. And summer camp activities for kids continue across the region. Here's a few of the camps being held this week. The Aurora Arts Theater is hosting a Young Actor Summer Camp through August 7th. And they can learn more about stage makeup, preparing for an audition, and set building, among other topics being taught. Visit auroraarts.org/summercamp for more information. And speaking of Aurora Arts, they're also in rehearsals for its production of Young Frankenstein, which opens on July 17th. You can visit auroraartstheater.com for more information. And although the summer camps at Harbor Playhouse have drawn to a close, there was a special production going on of Godspell Jr. that opened on June 26th, and it continues through July 12th. You can get more information about Godspell Jr. at harborplayhouse.com. The South Texas Botanical Gardens and Nature Center also have age-appropriate camps like Nature Buddies and Snakes and Friends throughout this month. You can call 361-852-2100, extension 223 for information, or email brendae@stxbot.org. The Bay Jammin' Concert and Cinema Series continues this week with music at Cole Park on Thursday featuring Animal Mood and the Palacios Brothers. Music begins at 7:45, and this Friday, the evening film will be Goat, You're Never Too Small to Dream. That's part of the cinema series. And then a special treat for you on Saturday, that's right, 4th of July, the Bay Jammin' Concert Series will be out at Cole Park. They'll be featuring a special concert with Texas Rebels and Raw, and you can celebrate Independence Day with fireworks and great music. By the way, going back to the movie night on Friday, that begins at 8:45 p.m. Meanwhile, in Beeville, the exhibit Portraiture for Perspectives continues its showing at the Beeville Art Museum through July 18th. I'll be featuring several artists from across the state. The Rockport Center for the Arts has several exhibits on display, including Master Artist Group exhibition Rockport Legends. That'll be on exhibit through August 30th, and Byways by Elena Rods on display through August 2nd. 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And finally, the Corpus Christi Municipal Band presents its final outdoor concert this Sunday evening at 8 p.m., featuring a variety of music from the amphitheater on the Del Mar College Heritage Campus. And it is Wednesday. You know what that means. The Art Center of Corpus Christi hosts their weekly Grow Local Market with free family art time and open galleries from 5 to 8 p.m. And that is your community arts calendar for this Wednesday, July 1st.
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16: 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It is 12:20 now, which gives us plenty of time to enjoy more classical music. Thank you for tuning in to your community on station on this Wednesday. We'll be hearing selections from Mozart this afternoon, and it's going to be a string quartet, Kirchhill 515. This will be performed by the it's a string quintet, but it's going to be performed by the Tokyo String Quartet with Pincus Zuckerman on the viola. Here we go.

You have been listening to selections from Mozart, performed by the Tokyo String Quartet, with Pinkett Zukerman on the viola. That is a string quintet, Kirchhoff 515. And it is 12:58 on this Wednesday. Good afternoon, South Texas. Hope your day has been going well so far. It's definitely warm out there. Temperatures already in the 90s, going to be in the triple digits today. So be sure you stay cool and stay safe out there. 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

Stardate July 1st. A Japanese spacecraft is scheduled to pay a call on an asteroid this weekend. The encounter won't last long. The craft will buzz by at about 12,000 miles per hour. This is the second asteroid encounter for Hayabusa 2, which launched in 2014. Its main mission was a detailed study of the asteroid Ryugu. It orbited the asteroid for a year and a half. It gathered a few grams of dust and pebbles and dropped them off at Earth in late 2020. Studies have shown that the samples contain all the key ingredients of DNA, the building blocks of life. Hayabusa then continued its trek, and this weekend it'll pass by the asteroid Torii Funa, a chunk of rock

0: asteroid in view, and it can't turn fast enough to keep an eye on it through the entire encounter. So it'll have to settle for a quick glimpse as it blazes by this potentially hazardous asteroid. Today's program was made possible by Mercer Caverns in Calaveras County in California's historic gold country. More information at mercercaverns.net. For the McDonald Observatory, I'm Billy Henry.
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2: 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And we're approaching 2 p.m. on this first day of July, and a good afternoon to you, South Texas. I'm Rob Voskamp. Here at the top of the hour, we'll have NPR's Here and Now, Bird Note, and much more. And don't forget, Texas Standard headed your way at 3 p.m. And the U.S. Constitution and its rights. As we approach 4th of July, do you know enough about this important document and what it means to you? Well, tune into the History of Our Freedoms, hosted by constitutional scholar and historian Dr. Bill Criss. 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
4: From NPR and WBUR Boston, I'm Indira Lakshmanan.
5: And I'm Scott Tong. This is Here and Now. Coming up, analysis of the Supreme Court's term, yes to birthright citizenship, yes to new executive power.
6: This is a term that's been defined by the court's ideological divisions.
7: This term was a mixed bag of the good, the bad, and the ugly.
4: Also, before NASA sent Apollo astronauts to the moon, they trained at the bottom of a 50,000-year-old crater in northern Arizona. Now you can visit it too.
8: Full astronaut gear doing the same thing that we're doing, and on a little bit rougher of a trail.
5: And a lucrative year for President Trump and his businesses. He made $2.2 billion in 2025, mostly from crypto ventures. We'll do the numbers coming up Here and Now.
4: The news is first.
9: Live from NPR News, I'm Lakshmi Singh. President Trump raked in more than $1 billion in crypto profits, according to his latest financial disclosures to the Office of Government Ethics. They include $500 million last year from his World Liberty Financial business. That includes governance tokens, and $600 million from sales of souvenir-type meme coins from another business. The tokens and the coins have plummeted in value since the sales. With the latest Supreme Court session now over, President Trump and his administration have a lot of wins and some high-profile losses. NPR's Tamara Keith reports, Trump is celebrating an expansion of presidential power.
10: The Supreme Court upheld birthright citizenship and earlier in the term blocked the president's sweeping tariffs. But it also delivered wins for him and his party, allowing Trump to strictly limit even legal immigration and making it easier for red states to redraw congressional district lines in favor of Republicans. In a social media post assessing the court's term, Trump crowed that the decision clearing the way for Trump to fire commissioners at federal agencies, quote, gives tremendous additional power back to the presidency where it belongs. He adds the Republican Party was treated very fairly by the United States Supreme Court. Tamara Keith, NPR News, The White House.
9: Trump announced this September in Dallas, Republicans will hold a first ever party convention.

0: Convention during a midterm election year. More from NPR's Elena Moore.
1: Trump says the convention will be an opportunity to, quote, celebrate our nation, our achievements, and our bright future. Party conventions usually happen during presidential election years, not during the midterms. But stakes are high for Republicans on Capitol Hill. They currently control both the House and the Senate by slim margins. And as many Americans report struggling with high prices, Democrats hope to flip some key seats. So even though Trump isn't on the ballot this fall, a party convention may be an opportunity for the leader of the GOP to rally his base before they head to the polls. Elena Moore, NPR News.
0: With no end to Russia's war with Ukraine in sight, a majority of Russians report feeling pessimistic about their country's economic future, according to a new poll. Here's NPR's Charles Maines.
2: The findings come from a Gallup public opinion survey done in April and May of this year. It found a solid majority of Russians, 60%, don't feel optimistic about the economy, compared to just over a quarter who thought life was getting better. That marks the highest decline in Russians' economic confidence in 20 years, says Gallup. The findings come as Russia's economy has shown signs of slowing down as the conflict in Ukraine grinds through its fifth year. Meanwhile, some argue Russian dissatisfaction is underrepresented in Gallup and other surveys. Critics of polling in Russia have long argued that laws criminalizing criticism of the government or the war skew the number of responses in favor of state policies.
0: That's Charles Maines reporting. It's NPR News.
3: This is Bird Note. When I say the word blackbird, what sort of bird do you picture? Maybe the familiar red-winged blackbird that sings in the marsh? Well, not all blackbirds are mostly black. One is orange and even has an aristocratic name, the Baltimore Oriole. This gorgeous golden orange and black bird took its name from Sir George Calvert, 1st Lord Baltimore. His coat of arms carried a gold and black design. Baltimore Orioles eat insects and fruit, but they're fussy. They go mostly for vividly colored fruit. For nesting material, on the other hand, bland is better. The female, who does all the architectural work, bypasses colorful threads and fibers and instead chooses dull colors. She's a much drabber orange and blends in with the background while incubating her eggs. In spring and summer, you may see these orioles in the Midwest and Eastern U.S., lighting up the leafy trees where they nest. You can cater to the particular taste of these beautiful birds. If you're lucky enough to live near Baltimore Orioles, entice them to your feeder with half an orange. For Bird Note, I'm Michael Stein.

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1: I'm Indira Lakshmanan. 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
3: 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And a good afternoon to you, South Texas. I'm Rob Boskamp. Here at the top of the hour, it's the daily national news show of Texas, the Texas Standard. That'll be headed your way in a matter of moments. And later this evening, check out concert halls around the world with Performance Today. Host Valerie Kaler showcases true classics to new classics. And you can catch the replay tonight at 7 p.m., that's usually Monday through Thursdays, weekdays at 10 a.m. for the original showtimes, and that is provided by support from the Morris L. Lichtenstein Jr. Foundation, exclusively on your community-owned station from the KEDT Center for Educational Broadcasting on the campuses of Del Mar College. 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It's 3 o'clock, and no matter where you are, it's Texas Standard Time.
4: The Trump administration says immigration crackdowns target the worst of the worst. But what do the numbers say? Rhetoric versus reality today on the Texas Standard.
5: Texas Standard is a production of KUT Austin, KERA North Texas, Houston Public Media, and Texas Public Radio in San Antonio.
4: I'm David Brown. Coming up, more on a Houston Chronicle analysis of immigration arrest data in Texas. Also, the U.S. military does a near 180 on vaccines after flu numbers rise at bases like San Antonio's Lackland. Everything's bigger in Texas, including skeeters, it would appear, especially this year. How health officials are trying to stay on top of the diseases those skeeters carry. And in a city best known for the songs of Selena, a new and rapidly growing music scene. All that and then some, today on the Texas Standard.
6: Live from NPR News, I'm Lakshmi Singh. President Trump's newest financial disclosures reveal he made over $1 billion from his cryptocurrency businesses in his first year back in office.
7: I'm profiting because I have a lot of money and a lot of cash, and I give it to institutions. I don't know if they know what they're doing or not, but they buy a vast array of things.
6: The Washington Post's Clara Entz Moore says Trump made millions more in other ventures.
8: In his real estate businesses, his resorts, Mar-a-Lago, his golf companies, which are making a lot more income now than they did when he was out of office. So you can see here that there are a lot of avenues that Trump and the Trump family have to bring in cash, and they have been maximizing those revenue streams, basically, in 2025.
6: Moore speaking with NPR's Here and Now. Trump defended the disclosures to reporters at Joint Base Andrews today as he was boarding his first flight on the new Air Force One, a gift from Qatar. Democratic Congressman Jason Crow of Colorado wrote on social media today, quote, "This grift and corruption is staggering." He and other Democrats accused Trump of using his position for personal gain while many Americans grapple with the highest inflation rate in 3 years. Today marks a week since two major earthquakes struck Venezuela. NPR's Ada Peralta reports that last night, the streets in one of the most hard-hit areas were lined with bodies.
9: Ivanosi Ortega was looking for her best friend in front of their collapsed building. She had received a phone call 2 days ago, but all she heard was static. She still had hope that her friend, his wife, and their little girl would be found alive. But the rescuers emerge with a video of two corpses.
10: La niña pequeña la tienen abrazada.
9: The adult is hugging the little girl. These were praying people, she cried. They prayed at dinner. They prayed when they left home. Another woman comforts her. They are with Christ now, she says. Ada Peralta.

0: NPR News, La Guaira, Venezuela.
1: Millions of Americans are traveling this week for the 4th of July holiday. NPR's Joel Rose reports it's expected to be another record-setting test for the U.S. air travel system.
2: AAA projects that more than 5.8 million travelers will take domestic flights this week, barely topping the record set last year. U.S. airlines are carrying more passengers than ever, even as they're operating fewer flights than they did 20 years ago, and that is pushing the limits of the aviation system. The Transportation Security Administration, or TSA, is expecting to screen more than 18 million travelers in the week before and after the July 4th holiday. The busiest single day is projected to be Thursday, with more than 3 million travelers. Joel Rose, NPR News, Washington.
1: You're listening to NPR News. Heading into the holiday weekend, record-setting high temperatures projected across much of the U.S. National Weather Service has issued extreme heat advisories affecting more than 120 million people. A large new study from Hong Kong adds to evidence that Tylenol is safe to use during pregnancy. The study found no link between taking the medicine during pregnancy and a risk of autism or attention deficit hyperactivity disorder in children. More from NPR's Maria Godoy.
3: Researchers examined health records for more than 700,000 pairs of mothers and children spanning more than two decades. They compared siblings. Some were exposed to Tylenol or acetaminophen in utero, while others were not. They found no increased risk for ADHD or autism in children whose mothers took the drug during pregnancy. That finding was consistent no matter which trimester the exposure happened, how often the drug was used, or the dose. Other recent studies from multiple countries have also failed to find a link between Tylenol use during pregnancy and neurodevelopmental disorders in children. The new study appears in the journal JAMA Internal Medicine. Maria Godoy, NPR News.
1: Victor Willis, co-founder of the legendary American disco group Village People, has died. He was 74 years old. Willis co-wrote hits like
4: It's fun to stay at the YMCA.
1: And songs still heard at parties and even President Trump's political events. I'm Lakshmi Singh, NPR News.
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6: Good afternoon. I'm Spencer Chiak, and this is your South Texas weather update. Excessive heat warnings continue throughout South Texas today and through the week. Temperatures range from 91 to 98 degrees depending on where you call home. Expect some rain later this week too. This has been your South Texas weather update. It's time for the Texas Standard.
7: No matter where you are, it's Texas Standard Time on this first day of the second month of summer. Three more days till the nation's 250th birthday, and one day since a Supreme Court decision that settled a question looming over the country since President Trump's executive order to eliminate birthright citizenship in the U.S. The High Court ruling 6-3 yesterday that the order was unconstitutional, the court upholding birthright citizenship. Since Donald Trump's presidential campaign in 2024, immigration has been a centerpiece of his platform, first as candidate and then as chief executive, promising to prioritize deporting what he has repeatedly described as, quoting here, the worst of the worst. When challenged, the administration has emphasized the president meant people in the U.S. without authorization who were convicted or accused of serious crimes. But a new analysis of federal immigration data suggests that's not the real picture here in Texas. The Houston Chronicle examined Immigration and Customs Enforcement arrest records obtained through the Deportation Data Project using the Freedom of Information Act. They found that after an initial focus on immigrants with criminal convictions or pending criminal charges, ICE increasingly shifted its attention toward people whose only known violation was related to immigration itself. According to the analysis, between February 2025 and February 2026, more than 38,000 people in Texas without criminal convictions or pending charges were arrested by ICE, more than either those with criminal convictions or those facing pending criminal charges. The Department of Homeland Security disputes the implication of those numbers, arguing that the data is being presented in a misleading way. DHS says nearly 70% of ICE arrests nationwide involve what it calls criminal illegal aliens, and also argues some people classified as non-criminals may have committed crimes outside the U.S. that don't show up in U.S. criminal records. Joining us now is journalist Julian Aguilar, who co-reported this story with Aileen Clark for the Houston Chronicle. Julian, welcome back.
8: Thank you for having me on.
7: Let's begin with the data itself. What exactly did you analyze, and are we talking about a shift in ICE enforcement priorities, or have the marching orders always been the same?
8: So the data looks at February 2025 to February 2026, so roughly one full year and month of the Trump administration's second term. The department, like you said, initially, it sounded like they were keeping to the president's campaign promise to go after the worst of the worst and, criminals and, XYZ that he's been saying ever since he's been campaigning. And that was true the first 4 months. And then, there was a dramatic shift into what ICE calls, other immigration violators, which are people with no pending charges and no criminal convictions. And, what a lot of folks say, immigration attorneys, is that he's doing this because he needs to pad their stats. They made these promises about how many people they're going to round up. So I think the focus shifted just the numbers over whether these people have charges or criminal convictions.
7: One thing that's important to sort of nail down here is, what is the definition of non-criminal? In your reporting, who falls into that category and who doesn't?
8: That's a good question. And I mean, according to ICE, from their website and the way they define things, other immigration violators are individuals without any known criminal convictions or pending charges in ICE's system at the time of their enforcement action. So just probably overstaying a visa or entering without authorization. And these infractions are usually prosecuted in a civil enforcement matter instead of a criminal enforcement matter. Mm-hmm. And, if ICE does like to tout, when it has a big roundup of criminal arrests, they send out press releases with mugshots. So, it seemed likely that they would provide proof of that. But instead, as you pointed out, they sort of quibble with the numbers and say that they're being cherry-picked. But this is data coming straight from the Department of Homeland Security.
7: Yeah, you're using their own definitions and everything, it sounds like. But DHS says many people counted as non-criminals may have committed crimes overseas. And they also note that, unlawful entry itself is a crime in some circumstances. But I think the more interesting distinction that they're trying to draw here is that some counted as non-criminals may have committed crimes before they arrived in the U.S. Is there any way to reconcile those competing descriptions with the data you examined?
8: Not the data that ICE provides, unless they have proof, it's just kind of their word against the people that they're arresting. I mean, I'm sure there could be a very arduous task of undertaking trying to get the names of everybody that's been detained and, cross-referencing those with the countries that they're from. But for right now, DHS is saying, the keyword is likely committed crimes. It's like, what exactly does that mean if there's no proof? Right, yeah. And I should note that on the arrest of people with pending charges, it's unclear if they were ever convicted of those charges. So somebody could have been arrested with pending charges dropped, but they were still arrested and detained by ICE once they were run through the system.
7: So they could have been cleared at some level. Isn't that part of the problem, though, here, Julian, that the most recent data shows, if they're here without authorization, if they haven't been screened, there's really no way of knowing about someone's criminal background unless there's been the sort of screening that you would do with an authorized entry, right? You're having to take someone's word about this.
8: That's correct. That's correct. And a lot of folks that they are arresting with no charges, they're showing up to check in. They have an asylum claim that came in during the Biden administration. Maybe even, during the first Trump administration or before that, asylum cases take a really, really long time to get through. So they are checking in to ICE for these hearings when a lot of them are being detained, or for their check-ins when they're being detained. And immigration lawyers say, it's low-hanging fruit. They don't have to send a strike force out to the streets to get these people. These people are coming to them. And their argument is, why would these people go turn themselves into ICE, check in with ICE every few months, every few weeks, if they had a criminal charge in the country that they came from? And what the Biden administration said is that, before these asylum seekers were released into the United States under his administration, that they conducted background checks. But, I think it's a fair point to say, how thorough were those background checks with just the amount of people that did come through during those 4 years.
7: We don't have much time, but separating the rhetoric from the reality, what do these numbers tell you about how immigration enforcement in Texas today differs from the priorities articulated at the beginning of the administration?
8: It's a marked shift. You know, the first 4 months, like we said, they concentrated on doing what they were going to do during the campaign. And then there was a sudden shift because it seems like they needed to show their supporters, the voters, you know, who had immigration top of mind, that they are indeed rounding up immigrants, whether they are convicted criminals or not. And I think, honestly, for the base, that's all that matters. They don't really care about the background. They just want to see the statistics. So I think the administration probably listened to that and said, we need to ramp these up. And this is why you have these discrepancies in these categories.
7: Julian Aguilar co-reported this story with Aileen Clark for the Houston Chronicle. We're going to have a link so you can check this out for yourself at texasstandard.org. Julian, thanks so much.
8: Thanks for having me on.
7: A flu outbreak at Lackland Air Force Base in San Antonio has now affected 275 recruits, that according to Texas Congressman Joaquin Castro. The outbreak started weeks after the military stopped requiring troops to receive flu shots, citing medical autonomy and religious freedom. Well, now the armed services have partially reversed that decision as it's come under scrutiny from the medical community. For the American Homefront Project, Bonnie Petrie reports.
9: In April, U.S. Secretary of Defense Pete Hegseth changed the Pentagon's policy on vaccines.
10: We're seizing this moment to discard any absurd, overreaching mandates that only weaken our warfighting capabilities,
9: making flu shots voluntary for all troops.
10: And that's why I'm proud to sign this new policy.
9: And according to the Chief of Infectious Diseases at UT Health Houston, Dr. Luis Ostrowski, creating a, quote, epidemiological time bomb.
11: Military settings are prime for transmission. So when you have an introduction of a highly communicable disease, it's just going to spread like wildfire.
9: And that's what happened. Hundreds of troops in boot camp at Lackland started getting sick with influenza. The Air Force also said one trainee died June 12th because of a medical emergency, but did not say whether it was flu-related. Secretary Hegseth said making the shots voluntary would pose no threat to the military's readiness. But Ostrowski says that's exactly what it did. He says young, healthy people like those in boot camp may be less likely to die from the flu, but they still get sick.
11: So they're not combat ready in this day and time that we're, you know, having several conflicts throughout the world. So it's very strategic to be recommending vaccines.
9: San Antonio Mayor Gina Ortiz Jones, a Democrat, previously served as Undersecretary for the Air Force. She says there is a direct link between Hegseth's decision to lift the vaccine mandate and this outbreak at her city's base.
12: Regardless of whether you want to believe it, science is a thing, right? And it's really unfortunate that we're playing politics with people's public health and with things like vaccines.
9: Once the Pentagon made the flu vaccine optional, only 40% of Lackland spring trainees chose to get it, according to the Associated Press. It quoted a source who asked to be anonymous because the information is not public. But Ostrowski doesn't blame the recruits. He says medical misinformation about vaccines is the real fuel for this outbreak.
11: People are questioning whether they work or not. They're questioning about side effects or not. So in this background, we're asking young people that sometimes don't make the best decisions for themselves to make the decision about getting the vaccine or not.
9: In mid-June, the military backed off part of the policy. All of the service branches were granted exceptions that allow them to, again, mandate vaccines for trainees. A Pentagon statement said the decision was based upon risk assessments and was designed to maximize operational readiness while safeguarding at-risk populations. Ostrowski says that's a good first step, but would like to see flu shot mandates restored for all active duty troops.
11: The vaccination schedules that had been in place in the military are the result of decades of actual research and very deliberate thinking and creating guidelines, and it works.
9: According to the AP, the Army and Navy have also asked the Pentagon for permission to make flu shots mandatory for troops deploying overseas, healthcare workers, and childcare workers. I'm Bonnie Petrie reporting.
7: That story was produced by the American Homefront Project, a public media collaboration covering American military life and veterans. You know, a Texan named Ross Perot once warned of what he called a giant sucking sound if officials went forward with something called NAFTA. Well, today is a red letter day for what succeeded NAFTA, something called, you may have heard of it, a new USMCA. We'll tell you why as the Standard continues.
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0: This is the Texas Standard. I'm Laura Rice. Food and agriculture organizations from the U.S., Canada, and Mexico are urging those three countries to renew a massive trade agreement, one that Texans are quite familiar with. Harvest Public Media's Rachel Kramer reports the official review process starts today.
1: The United States-Mexico-Canada agreement replaced NAFTA in 2020 and allows certain products like corn, beef, and avocados to cross borders without tariffs. While many ag groups say it provides much-needed stability for farmers and livestock producers, President Donald Trump has said the U.S. would be better off without the agreement. Chad Hart, an ag economist at Iowa State University, says that's not surprising.
2: And he's done this several times where he's basically saying, I don't need a deal, we're better off without it. But in the end, he ends up striking a deal.
1: The three trading partners will decide whether to extend the agreement for another 16 years, terminate it, or begin an annual review process. I'm Rachel Kramer, Harvest Public Media.
0: And you're listening to the Texas Standard. We are in the thick of mosquito season, and it may seem like more of those bloodsuckers are buzzing around this year. If that's something you've noticed, it may not be your imagination. Health officials say mosquito activity does appear to be higher than normal, at least so far this season. KUT's Alexandra Hart looks at how authorities in Central Texas are trying to keep an eye on mosquito populations and the diseases they carry.
3: It's a warm, suffocatingly humid morning, and I'm wading through tall grass around a small creek not too far from the UT campus. Perfect conditions for mosquito trapping.
4: Today is the day we set, so you're probably not going to get good audio.
5: That's okay.
3: I'm meeting up with Aaron Urbanek. He's Senior Environmental Health Officer with Austin Public Health. He and his team are here to set up a device to trap a particular species of mosquito, Culex mosquitoes, which are the primary carriers of West Nile here in Central Texas.
4: So this style of trap, since they take a blood meal and then go to lay eggs, is real specific to Culex mosquitoes.
3: It's one of about 30 traps the team sets across the city each week. The way it works is a reservoir of stinky water attracts female mosquitoes that are ready to lay eggs. Then a small battery-powered fan sucks them up into a net.
4: And so they're alive when we go to collect them after 24 hours. Pretty simple little rig.
3: The mosquitoes then get sent to the Texas Department of State Health Services for lab testing. It's important for health officials to keep an eye on mosquito populations, not only because they're a nuisance, but because they can carry diseases. A human case of West Nile has already been confirmed this year in Harris County, and if it feels like mosquitoes are especially abundant right now, health officials I spoke with all agreed that, yeah, that appears to be the case. While they don't track exact numbers, Urbanek says they have been noticing more mosquitoes in their traps overall, and that's due to a mix of favorable weather conditions. First, mosquito populations got a head start this season thanks to a warm winter.
4: And so some of the eggs that even might be sitting dormant in the ground, even those are viable.
3: Then a cool, wet spring and summer so far is helping things along. Lots of rain means plenty of standing water for female mosquitoes to lay eggs in.
4: And so we're right at that level where the temperature's great and the weather's great and all the reproductive stuff that's going on with mosquitoes is just right in the range for them.
3: But more mosquitoes flying around doesn't automatically mean more disease.
6: As far as virus activity, I would say we haven't seen anything too crazy yet.
3: That's Bethany Bowling. She's with the Zoonotic Virology Laboratory at the Texas Department of State Health Services. This is where mosquito samples are sent to get tested for viruses. Only certain mosquitoes actually get tested, females because they're the ones that bite, and the lab is looking at just a handful of species.
6: So in Texas, we have over 85 different species of mosquitoes. But there's only about five or six that are really important for virus transmission. So we focus on those species. We call those vector species.
3: Bowling says the lab is testing for three main diseases, West Nile, St. Louis encephalitis, and Eastern equine encephalitis. West Nile is by far the most common, and while it can cause serious complications in rare cases, Bowling says only about 20% of people infected with West Nile actually develop symptoms.
6: So there can be a lot of people who get bit with a mosquito and actually get infected with West Nile virus, but they will be asymptomatic.
3: When a mosquito does test positive, Bowling says DSHS notifies the local agency with information about the date and location of the trap that had the infected sample.
6: And then it's up to the submitter or the submitting agency what they do with that information. Some will go spray, you know, some sort of adulticiding response. Some don't have that capability.
3: While adulticiding, that is spraying to kill active adult mosquitoes, is one tool in Austin Public Health's arsenal, it's typically used as a last resort due to health and environmental considerations. Aaron Urbanek with APH says prevention is the first line of defense.
4: The biggest one we do in these normal times would be just outreach, talking to people about different ways to prevent mosquitoes. After that, we do larvicide in city-owned right-of-ways, and then if we meet certain thresholds, then we would look at possibly even adulticiding in a given area. But we haven't reached those levels in a long time.
3: He says the number one thing people can do to control mosquitoes is dump standing water around their homes after it rains. That prevents opportunities for the insects to breed.
4: A lot of times people want to point to a creek and say that that's where some of the mosquitoes are coming from. A lot of times they're just homegrown mosquitoes right in someone's backyard.
3: Speaking of creeks, I'm meeting back up with Urbanek to check the creekside mosquito traps he set the day before. That sound is him collecting the insects with a tiny vacuum-like device before putting them in a jar to take to the lab.
4: Probably today in this trap, there's probably about 30 to 50.
5: Is this about what you would expect to see in a trap? Is this kind of average?
4: It's a little bit on the low side of what we would normally see this time of year.
3: This actually surprises me. Urbanek says it's probably because a recent heavy rain means more flowing water in the creek, which is not conducive to mosquito breeding. But once it dries out a little bit...
4: Probably in about a week or so, we'll start seeing some of those, you know, stagnant pockets of water to where we'll start seeing a lot more mosquitoes showing up.
3: Also, as we move further into the summer heat, mosquitoes spend less time out and about during the daytime.
4: And a lot more of what they're doing during the day is just trying to find locations to stay cool.
3: Mosquitoes, they're just like us. I'm Alexandra Hart in Austin.
0: Governor Greg Abbott appears to be taking a stronger stance on regulating data centers. He interrupted his own announcement at a campaign stop outside of Tyler focused on cutting property taxes to say this.
7: We must prohibit them from building AI data centers in rural Texas neighborhoods, and we must eliminate the tax break they are getting. They must be responsible for funding their own projects here in Texas.
0: Last month, Abbott sent a letter to state energy regulators telling them to ensure the cost of data center infrastructure is not passed on to Texas electricity customers. We'll be following up on Abbott's latest announcement here on The Standard. And you can always find the newest reporting at texasstandard.org.
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0: From the Texas Newsroom, I'm Matt Hara. President Trump has confirmed Republicans will hold an unusual midterm convention in Dallas. Our Dylan Duke reports the two-day event will begin on September 9th.
1: While parties generally hold conventions during presidential campaigns, Trump has long said he wants another convention ahead of the midterms. The Dallas event is aimed at boosting Republican turnout in midterm elections. Those races will decide whether Republicans maintain control of Congress, where they currently hold slim majorities. But the party in power historically loses seats during the midterms. Democrats could block Trump's agenda and launch investigations into his administration if they regain power. I'm Dylan Duke in Dallas.
0: This weekend marks the one-year anniversary of the deadly July 4th floods in Kerr County. The Kerrville fire chief told our Sarah Gruno this week that local officials are more prepared now for another major disaster.
2: Fire Chief Eric Maloney is one of the members of a new flood warning system working group in Kerr County. The group is made up of local officials from the communities of Kerrville, Ingram, and Hunt.
3: So we've been coming together since October, meeting monthly and change, and just kind of coming up with a plan, objectives, things we can do. So how can we improve before the flood? How can we improve during the flood and then after the flood? So is how we've looked at those goals. And then so we've set those up.
2: The group is working on efforts to improve communications between the communities in the event of another catastrophic flood. Part of that is developing an emergency action plan that will detail some of the parameters that will be used to set off the 8 new sirens installed along the Guadalupe River near youth camps. I'm Sarah Gruno in Kerrville.
0: Governor Abbott's opposition to data centers continues to grow. He told a gathering in East Texas that there needs to be a ban on data centers in rural communities. The remarks are a reversal for Abbott, who encouraged the companies to move to Texas last year.
4: Texas will be the centerpiece for AI data centers for Google in the entire world.
0: Polling shows that the majority of Texans, including Republicans, are opposed to data centers in their communities. And Texas Congressman Joaquin Castro is demanding an investigation into the flu outbreak in San Antonio.
5: At Lackland Air Force Base, trainee Keon McDaniel from the 737th Training Support Squadron tragically died on June 16th. I'm demanding an investigation into his death in connection to the flu outbreak.
0: McDaniel was in his second month of training when a flu outbreak sickened hundreds of recruits. Defense Secretary Pete Hegseth canceled the mandatory flu vaccines for military members in April. The Defense Department, though, has since reversed course, allowing commanders leeway to vaccinate service members. I'm Matt Harab in the Texas Newsroom.
6: Support for these Texas headlines comes from Texas Monthly, producer of Where the River Took Us, a podcast from the July 4th floods, from survivor Aaron Parsley's perspective, through the voices of his family and others, telling the story of grief, healing, and survival.
7: It's the Texas Standard. I'm David Brown. Officials in Bexar County released some data a few years back showing that homicide was one of the top causes of death for people under the age of 35, and that was just one of many grim statistics that local leaders decided they wanted to address, and they set out to do that with something they called their Regional Violence Prevention Strategic Plan. Well, that was implemented back in 2024, and so far most people consider it to be a success, but there's a tight budget year looming for the city of San Antonio, and members of city council are hoping they can keep what appear to be positive outcomes here without breaking the bank. Diego Medel is the public safety reporter for the San Antonio Report, and he's been following this story. Diego, welcome back to the Texas Standard.
8: Happy to be here.
7: So as I understand it, Metro Health is the primary health agency in Bexar County, and their most recent data does show a drop in reported violent crimes. What about some of the highlights there? What are you seeing?
8: Yeah, so Metro Health is reporting a 56% drop in homicides, 46% drop in shootings,
7: wow,
8: along with declines in assaults and sexual violence.
7: That's huge. What about the programs or the efforts that are involved in this violence prevention program? What are they doing differently now that they weren't in the past?
8: Yeah, so they're trying to treat violence prevention as a public health issue, not just a public safety issue.
7: Uh-huh.
8: So they try to go beyond law enforcement with early intervention programs like Stand Up SA, where trained violence interrupters with lived experience mentor mm-hmm. and mediate conflicts before they escalate, domestic violence prevention and victim services, parenting programs to reduce child abuse, and a lot more.
7: That's pretty interesting. But as I understand it, there's something of a problem that city leaders are facing, because if they're going to have to cut back somewhere. They want to know what specific programs seem to be working. Where's the biggest bang for the buck? But I understand they're having difficulty nailing that down. Could you explain why?
8: Yeah, so unlike policing, where you can go and measure the crime that happens before and the crime after, mm-hmm. public health data and programs take a look at change in the population as a whole.
7: Mm-hmm.
8: So they can't really attribute declines to a specific program. And at the same time, SAPD has been rolling out hotspot policing and problem-oriented place-based policing across the city. So there's all these different things happening at the same time,
7: right.
8: And they can't really pinpoint one specific program that's bringing that decline.
7: I see, and I gather this new program, this Regional Violence Prevention Strategic Plan, has a price tag of over $11 million, and with that tight budget cycle, well, what do city leaders do from here? I mean, can they preserve the program if they don't know what parts of the program are the most beneficial?
8: Yeah, exactly. So they're facing over $150 million budget deficit over the next 2 years. And like you said, this program has an over $11 million price tag. Some council members argued they need that data to be able to make informed decisions, while some council members argued that we need to take a more holistic approach and think about the crimes that could have been prevented by these programs that may not show up in traditional public safety data.
7: Time is of the essence here, because I understand San Antonio has to finalize its budget this fall. So what are you hearing from advocates and members of the public when it comes to how best to preserve what seems to be working, even though they don't know precisely where to cut while preserving these gains?
8: Yeah, so nobody's really disagreeing about whether violence prevention matters. The disagreement is just about how to measure success. And with cuts to public health funding at the federal level, MetroHealth has said that they're not able to hire a statistician who can produce that data that the council needs to be able to make an informed decision. Councilmember Mark White argued that in the difficult budget decisions that are coming, the city needs better data to identify which programs provide the greatest return for taxpayers. Other members like Councilmember Terry Castillo pushed back on relying too heavily on those kinds of measurements. She argued prevention work helps long before someone commits a violent crime.
7: Mm-hmm.
8: It includes mentoring, employment opportunities, and community support. Things that don't always show up in crime statistics but may still prevent violence. So the conversation really wasn't about whether these programs should exist. It was about how to evaluate them when the city may soon have to make difficult budget decisions.
7: Sounds like a lot of tough decisions to be made between now and the fall. In the meantime, Diego Medel is going to continue to track this story, and we'll have a link to his latest reporting over at texasstandard.org. Diego Medel, public safety reporter for the San Antonio Report. Thanks so much for joining us on the Texas Standard.
8: Thanks for having me.
7: Hey, you know, I want to underscore something we just heard in the Texas News Roundup, a first-of-its-kind political convention coming to Texas. These conventions usually only happen in presidential election years, but an extraordinary midterm GOP convention has been set for Dallas September 9th and 10th. Why Texas? No doubt organizers have the U.S. Senate race in mind, with polls now showing a statistical dead heat between Republican Attorney General Ken Paxton and Democratic State Representative James Tallarico. Our own Michael Marks with an in-depth look tomorrow, right here on The Standard.
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0: It's the Texas Standard. I'm Laura Rice. A North Texas artist makes action figures, but they're not your typical Spider-Man or Captain America. Instead, he immortalizes legends from his home base in Denton, icons like the Price Master and Tigerhead Keyboard Guy. KERA's Marquita Fornoff takes us into his work process and why he does it.
1: We'll get those going.
2: David Bayon puts half a dozen 3D printed action figures into what looks like a fry basket. The basket is then dunked into an alcohol bath where an agitator helps clean the resin figures. Bayon is a property manager by day. Making miniatures is a passion, and it all started with model cars.
3: I can't build a hot rod in a weekend or afford it, either way, but I can build one as a scale model.
2: That led him to create dioramas and elaborate backdrops to show off his model cars.
3: As with many art forms, you find like there's community and all that stuff too, so it becomes a challenge amongst peers.
2: And to really bring those scenes to life, he started adding human figures. So naturally, custom action figures were the next step. He 3D prints them with resin.
3: See that smell?
2: Let's just say the fumes are potent. Working with resin requires a lot of ventilation and its own curing process. The packaging is its own art form. Bayon does that too. He designs the imagery and text printed on the cards and hand seals those little plastic bubbles that keep the action figures in place. Wrappers are one of Bayon's favorite subjects. Homeboy Sandman is one of the artists Bayon has transformed into an action figure.
4: I'm really looking real Herculean with it, which is pretty fly. I don't really like that in real life, but when I look at the toy, it inspired me to hit the park and get some reps.
2: The first action figure was used to promote an album. Sandman liked it so much that he enlisted Bayon to make a new model for his album that will come out at the end of July.
4: That's going to have like different heads, you know, for my different hairstyles. It's going to be fly. I don't want to give it all away.
2: Bayon is also known for immortalizing local legends like Tigerhead Keyboard Guy, the Price Master, and Bonsai Tree Lady. If you've spent time in Denton Square, you likely know exactly who I'm talking about. If you don't, Tigerhead Keyboard Guy plays the keys around town in, you guessed it, a tiger head. And Bonsai Tree Lady is
3: one of our local celebrities. She sets up a stand outside random places where she has a full setup of bonsais that she sells. She's got a minivan, big banner on it, says bonsais. And she's super sweet. Everybody's bought a bonsai from her.
2: The action figures were a hit at Denton Palooza, a festival that celebrated all things Denton.
3: We had a big crowd come over and buy them all up. Sold out pretty quick.
2: Some of the figures are an if you know, you know type thing. But a lot of people bond over recognizing and sharing the lore.
3: It's really fun to see, you know, when a group of people walk up and one will be excited to tell the rest of the group. So it's just fun in that aspect alone.
2: The local figures typically sell for around $20. Bayon knows he has a targeted niche market and he wants to make them accessible.
3: I've been fortunate enough people share my passion, you know, they also love them. Between their admiration and asking for them and, you know, I have fun making them, so why not?
2: Everything Bayon makes is something he wants for his own collection anyway. So he'll keep tinkering away, making new figures in his home studio as inspiration and requests roll in. I'm Marquita Fornoff in Denton.

0: There's a certain city in Texas that's claimed the title of live music capital of the world. But of course, you don't have to be in Austin to enjoy watching a band on stage. The live music scene in Corpus Christi has been expanding over the past several years. KEDT intern correspondent Gabrielle Cando has some insights into its growth.
1: Corpus Christi is no stranger to musical culture. Compared to other cities in Texas, it's relatively small, so people may not assume for there to be much diversity among musical genres. Yet, it would be a surprise as to how vast it truly is. Bands ranging from blues, hard rock, heavy metal, and emo influences have taken stage to popular venues such as the House of Rock and The Artisan. Solo artists step in with hip-hop, soul, and even classical tunes, shaping a vast space that defines the music scene in Corpus Christi. It starts with a tune, then rehearsed, and then goes to the stage.
2: So many other women, none of them love me like you do. That's your love, baby. I don't know what to do!
1: Bands and artists across Corpus Christi come together to make many forms of music happen live, blending genres with that coastal vibe. Performance lineups that feature diverse bands bring concertgoers and creatives together.
3: A lot of our relationships with other bands come from either seeing them at an open mic or at a performance. It really comes down to just the respect for who they are as musicians. Like, wow, that's really cool. Do you want to put on a show together?
1: That was Ginger Martin, the guitar and bass player for the 99s. Bands such as the 99s are prime examples of talent at the local level, and being able to share the stage with others shines that talent much more, and even helps those in need. Last December, the 99s, along with two other bands, Ahava and Frauds, joined together to perform at the Artisan to celebrate the venue's one-year anniversary. The cost of entry for the show was $10 or a children's toy. The connection between the three groups, according to local music artist Kaya Vance, could fit on any stage worldwide.
4: We're going to see like the same thing we're seeing in Austin and Houston, where people are going to come from out of the country, you know, around the world, just to come to Corpus Christi, just to make it with music. And I think that's like a collaborative effort.
1: Other aspects outside of music support the local scene as well. Photographers, videographers, graphic designers, and the people that work in the venues all are integral parts of promoting music.
5: It's a beautiful community to see all the artists, to see all of the different musicians, the talent that we have here with photography, like you said, graphic artists, promoters. It's really blown up. And so many venues have also risen up here. It's very exciting for people like myself who've been watching and doing this for a really long time.
1: That's Deborah Scott Brown, the lead singer for Corpus band Dreaming in Color, and she has been active in the scene for over 30 years. Today, the two biggest music events in town are the Downtown Corpus Christi Art Walk and the Bay Jammin' Concert Series. 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According to the 99's keyboardist and frontman Devro Martin, that's what's needed most now.
6: At the end of the day, it takes young artists who want to break that mold and don't care what the established status quo is, and that we just got to take it and make it into something that we love and we cherish, and it doesn't come easy.
1: As for what you can do, Bay Jammin' promoter JJ Nelson keeps it simple.
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1: The community welcomes artists from different cultures and influences, leading to a growing number of people with appreciation of music, fortunate enough to even perform together in celebration of the art. I'm Gable Cando.
0: An East Texas music icon is being celebrated with a historical plaque in his hometown of Jefferson. The dedication ceremony for big band and swing trumpet player Horace Steadman Steady Nelson is happening Friday. Nelson played in bands in the 30s, 40s, and 50s, including with Jimmy Dorsey and the NBC Orchestra. The Jefferson Opera House Theater is also planning a concert to coincide with the dedication. You can keep up with the Texas Standard if you're doing any traveling for the 4th. It's always Texas Standard time wherever you get your podcasts.

0: is the Texas Standard. I'm David Brown. Public officials aren't the only people whose interests come under public scrutiny. Sometimes it's their spouses, too. David Parker has spent more than two decades as a registered Texas lobbyist. He's also married to Fort Worth Mayor Matty Parker. That relationship is drawing attention after a Texas Ethics Commission filing listed him as representing the Data Center Coalition, a trade group that advocates for expanding data centers. This filing has surfaced just as Fort Worth is debating how and where data centers should grow. Some residents are now asking whether the mayor should step aside from votes involving the industry. Here to help us understand what's happened and what it does or doesn't mean is Cecilia Lenzen, who's with the Fort Worth Report. Cecilia, welcome to the Texas Standard.
1: Thank you so much for having me, David.
0: Most people probably haven't heard of the Data Center Coalition. What is it and what role does it play?
1: Yeah, so the Data Center Coalition is based in Virginia, which is a big area for the data center market.
0: For sure.
1: And it lobbies for data centers across the country. David Parker has said that the coalition doesn't do business with Fort Worth. And from what we have seen online, and it doesn't appear to be operating or seeking to develop any data centers in Fort Worth.
0: So what about the filing itself? What exactly did it show about David Parker's work with the coalition?
1: Public filings with the Texas Ethics Commission listed David Parker as a lobbyist for the Data Center Coalition. Local activists and critics of data centers have suggested that that poses a conflict of interest for the mayor, who is his wife.
0: Just to be clear, is there any allegation that either David Parker or Mayor Matty Parker violated any law or ethics rule, or is this primarily a question about appearances and public confidence in the process?
1: It seems very clear that the mayor has not violated any ethics laws or is legally required to recuse herself from any data center discussions or votes. What we're hearing from ethics experts, though, is that in the interest of transparency and maintaining public trust during the just the conflict of how controversial data centers are right now, experts are advising that the mayor abstain from votes related to data centers.
0: So these experts are saying that's what the mayor should do. What about critics? What are in the city of Fort Worth? Are they asking the mayor to do something specifically?
1: We're hearing from local activists and those who have been kind of on the front lines against data centers in Fort Worth. They're asking that the mayor recuse herself. Recusing herself would mean really that she's stepping away from all discussions and internal just deliberations regarding data centers. Mm-hmm. Whereas if she just abstained from a vote, she would still be part of those discussions and still be, you know, discussing these things with the council members, but she wouldn't participate in the vote.
0: So say more about how the Parkers have responded. Are they talking about the substance of the criticism, the appearances, or what exactly?
1: Yeah, so both David Parker and Mayor Parker have been very adamant that David Parker has not received a single penny of compensation directly or indirectly from the Data Center Coalition. David Parker went so far as to say he's never even met with a Data Center Coalition employee or conducted any meetings on their behalf or held any conversations about this coalition. Mm-hmm. And so he's saying there's a very strict separation.
0: Well, you know, I think some listeners may be asking themselves, well, how are these situations usually handled?
1: Texas law does require city government officials to abstain from city decisions that would benefit them economically more mm-hmm. than the general public, or that would substantially benefit their entity or their property. And then the city charter on top of that also prohibits council members from voting on matters that involve their own financial interests. But since it's a little bit unclear here whether or not David Parker is making substantial money from the Data Center Coalition being a client at his firm, it appears that the mayor is not in violation of any laws or ethics codes.
0: Cecilia Lenzen is a local government accountability reporter for the Fort Worth Report, and we're going to link to her reporting at texasstandard.org. Cecilia, thanks so much for taking time to talk with us on The Standard. We appreciate it.
1: Thank you so much.
0: And you are listening to the Texas Standard. Let's check in with audience and engagement editor Wells Dunbar, who's been tracking the talk of Texas on this Wednesday. Hello, Wells.
2: Howdy, David. Great to be with you. As we approach the 250th anniversary of the nation's founding, we've been asking a pretty simple question with a lot of room for interpretation. What does the United States mean to you in 2026? It's one of those questions that can mean something different depending on your age, your background, your politics, or even just what kind of week you've had. And judging by all the responses we've been receiving, it's a question that prompted a lot of thoughtful reflection. One response that stood out came to us from Steve Aness, who emailed us this message. He says, "I consider myself patriotic, but not a nationalist. I don't believe we should ignore the often dark history of the founding of this nation and the expansion. However, I do still believe in the original blueprint of this country. America is supposed to be a place where it doesn't matter your religion or where you came from, you can build a life. The current push towards Christian nationalism and mass deportations and making it harder to seek asylum is painful," he writes, "and I believe tears down what makes us special. To me, America in 2026 is still unfinished," Steve concludes. "Certainly we can dwell on all the negative parts, but I think the important thing is keeping the vision that this is a country where anyone can prosper and culture can be shared." Again, a nice email message there from listener Steve Aness in response to our query about what does America mean to you here on basically the eve of Independence Day. And whether or not that resonates with you, it's the kind of perspective, the deep perspective we're hoping to hear from folks when we ask that question. So again, please go to texasstandard.org/talk and leave us a voicemail message. Easy enough to do there on your cell phone. Just press that record button and speak into your phone. We'd love to hear your voice so we can share it with our listeners on air this Friday. Again, that's at texasstandard.org/talk. The question, what does America mean to you here on the eve, practically, of the nation's 250th birthday? Lots of runway and lots of room to talk on that one. And I guess
0: David, wax eloquent. I was just going to say, this is a great opportunity to think about meaning of something pretty important.
2: Definitely
0: to all of us.
2: So. And you know, that's not the only sort of feedback we're looking for. We've also got on a slightly different note, a different project at texasstandard.org/texas250. We've talked about this one. Our sister station KUTX in Austin, they're running down 250 of the greatest Texas songs, and we got to hear your picks. So we want to hear your top five, quite honestly. Nay, or you know, if you just got one, share that with us as well. But go to texasstandard.org/texas250. They're making the ultimate summer playlist to debut over 4th of July weekend.
0: That's audience and engagement editor Wells Dunbar monitoring the talk of Texas. We're out of time for the big broadcast, but you can keep up with the news 24/7. 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
4: 4:49 and a good afternoon, South Texas. Time now to take a look at our KEDT nightly highlights for this evening. Starting at 7 p.m., it's Nova Athens, Birth of Democracy. Archaeological investigations into the origins of democracy in Greece 2,500 years ago. Mass graves, ancient ruins where tyrants were murdered, shine light on the birth of a revolutionary form of government. At 8 p.m., it's Hope for the Guadalupe. Following the tragic Guadalupe flood, a coalition of landowners, volunteers, and organizations launched a bold effort to restore their cherished river. Then at 8:30 p.m., it's America's deadliest storm, Galveston 1900, the story of the 1900 hurricane which wiped the city of Galveston off the map. Then at 9 p.m., it's the Kimberley, Australia's Wild West, part 3 of a 3-part series, exploring ancient fire traditions and a sugar glider's daring escape from the flames. Those are your nightly highlights on KEDT TV for this Wednesday, July 1st.
5: 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I'm Scott Detrow.
0: And I'm Juana Summers. The U.S. and Iran are trying to salvage a 60-day ceasefire, with government officials blaming each other for violations. And nobody knows how long this war will last. The Indicator's Darian Woods and Waylon Wong explain how battles from the past can give insight into how these kind of conflicts can get drawn out.
6: This year's war with Iran has cost the U.S. at least $132 billion. It's also resulted in the deaths of 13 U.S. service members, more than 3,400 Iranians, and dozens elsewhere in the Middle East.
7: Chris Blackman is an economist and political scientist at the University of Chicago who studies the roots of war and conflict. Chris is reluctant to make too many statements on the war in Iran. You know, we're still in the middle of it. Who knows what's going to happen? But he says most conflicts don't last longer than a brief flare-up.
8: I think the average war in the last 200 years has been less than 2 months long, and so this fits that pattern.
6: So that raises a question. What went wrong in wars like Ukraine and Gaza?
8: If we start from the idea that wars are horrendously costly, then there has to be something that gives one side or the other an incentive, however temporary, to decide to turn to violence.
7: Chris says the first reason is when leaders don't have the incentives to work in the best interests of their country. Take Russia's invasion of Ukraine.
8: Putin wasn't paying the costs of this war directly.
6: Democracies like the U.S. aren't immune. President Trump's sons, for example, own part of a drone manufacturing company. They might profit from war, even if it's costly for the country.
7: The second explanation Chris has for violence is something a little more psychological.
8: Values and ideals. Things that only war can deliver. The extermination of an ideology or an ethnic group that you loathe. They're not irrational. They're just enduring preferences. I think of these as sort of intangible incentives.
7: Reason number three, Chris says, is uncertainty.
8: How strong is Iran? How powerful are my forces? How likely is a decapitation event to create regime change? All of these things just have tremendous uncertainty.
6: Chris says you can think of countries as playing a game of poker. Sometimes they're bluffing, sometimes they're not. And when countries misjudge others, that's when long wars can start.
7: The Trump administration said the war in Iran would be just a, quote, short excursion. That's proven not to be the case.
6: Chris's fourth reason for violence is commitment problems.
8: The classic commitment problem is this idea of a rising power facing a weakening one. If you're a weakening power and you look forward to the day when that rising power is going to dominate you, you have a choice. Am I going to take you out now and prevent your rise and maintain my dominance, or do I wait until the day when you might dominate me?
7: Chris's fifth and final reason for why we fight is misperceptions. Again, Chris brings up the Russian invasion of Ukraine.
8: Most people say that Putin was overconfident, either because of his psychological bias or because he was getting bad information.
7: It's all a bit gloomy, but Chris's somewhat optimistic take, though, is that usually the high cost of war reduces the chance of all-out violence. Darian Woods,
6: Waylon Wong, NPR News.
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1: Iran's oil exports have been under sanctions for decades. Now, as part of an interim agreement, the U.S. has lifted those sanctions temporarily. Some energy experts are surprised.
2: This would be a win for its new leadership. It's a win for the Revolutionary Guard.
1: What does it mean for Iran? 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